what a quanti won't sell. I say, Lord, not a light, not a bite. What a sort you the night. Lord, what a light, not a bite. What a sort you the night. 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

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Dead Puerto Ricans who never knew they were Puerto Ricans, who never took a coffee break from the Ten Commandments to kill, kill, kill the landlord of their cracked gold and communicate with their Latin souls. 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
1: My older brother works at Mailong Hydropower. He has been missing since the day the floods hit Nepal. I've been searching for him for the past 3 or 4 days without getting any sleep.
0: At least 900 people are dead, more than 4,700 missing in Nepal and Tibet following the devastating flash flood last week brought on by the collapse of a mountain glacier. We'll go to Nepal for the latest. Then power's finally been restored in Gary, Indiana, where a storm left nearly 40,000 residents without electricity for 2 weeks.
2: You got to think about Gary is predominantly Black.
0: That's amazing.
2: And look how they're treating us. It's terrible out here, man. It's terrible.
0: We'll go to Indiana and speak with Gary Mayor Eddie Melton. And we'll be joined by Ron Daniels. He attended the National Black Political Convention held in Gary, Indiana in 1972, and this weekend joined thousands for the 63rd anniversary of the March on Washington. Daniels was there in 1963 as well. Then Bill Hartung, author of The Trillion-Dollar War Machine on the U.S. War in Iran and the real reason there's a munitions shortage. And finally, Dolly Parton was laid to rest this weekend. We'll speak with her 9-to-5 co-star, Jane Fonda. Dolly's song for the film became an anthem for working women.
3: One day, about, I don't know, 3 or 4 weeks into the shooting, she called me and Lily over. I've written a song. And she starts singing 9-to-5, using her nails as percussion instruments. And I just, Lily and I looked at each other. We both have the biggest goosebumps we'd ever had.
4: Working 9-to-5.
0: All that and more coming up. Welcome to Democracy Now!, democracynow.org, The War and Peace Report. I'm Amy Goodman. U.S. forces targeted two Iranian launchers on Larak Island on Sunday. A U.S. official confirmed it's the first U.S. strike on Iran in over a month. Iran retaliated by striking U.S. forces based in Jordan and U.S. military targets at the Al Minhad Air Base in the UAE. It comes as the Washington Post reports several U.S. military leaders warn Secretary of Defense Pete Hegseth that prolonging the war against Iran is unsustainable as it weakens the U.S. ability to respond to threats. Meanwhile, Iranian leaders acknowledge foreign trade has shrunk by a third due to U.S. sanctions and blockade. This is Iran's President Masoud Pezeshkian.
5: We do not seek war. That has been our message to the world until now. However, in the face of aggression, we will not stand by. We are capable of delivering a decisive response. Instability in this region would affect everyone and create serious problems. Instability is in no country's interest.
0: President Trump Friday confirmed the United States has struck a deal with Venezuela to control more than 65 billion barrels of Venezuelan oil. Trump said on Truth Social the agreement would more than double U.S. oil reserves and, quote, substantially lower gas prices for all Americans, unquote, amidst the U.S.-Israeli war on Iran and the closure of the Strait of Hormuz. On Saturday, Venezuela's interim president, Delcy Rodriguez, hailed the deal as an economic revival for Venezuela.
6: Hay algo que debe quedar absolutamente claro.
7: One thing must remain absolutely clear. Venezuela retains ownership and sovereignty over its resources while utilizing capital, technology, and operational capacity to support the recovery of a strategic industry that has been severely affected by sanctions.
0: But many economists warn Venezuelans won't actually see significant benefits from the agreement. The deal also sparked widespread condemnation of the U.S. takeover of Venezuela's oil reserves after the abduction of former President Nicolas Maduro and the First Lady Celia Flores in January. U.S. Senator Chris Van Hollen said, quote, this is proof Trump put our service members at risk to get Venezuelan oil for his billionaire buddies. Putting our soldiers' lives on the line for private profit is a gross dereliction of his constitutional duty, Senator Van Hollen said. In Nepal, More than 900 people have been confirmed dead after a massive wall of water, mud and debris crashed through a Himalayan river valley on the border with Tibet. The number of missing people has topped 4,700. Rescuers are now digging into roughly a dozen hydropower tunnels where more than 900 workers are trapped, debris blocking the entrances. Meanwhile, in Kathmandu, morgues are full as families are searching hospitals for their missing loved ones. Crews have buried hundreds of unidentified bodies in shallow graves. This is a farmer who has four missing family members.
8: Everyone is hoping to find relatives. The army camp is crowded, and we need to wait for some time. There is hope, but bodies may be lying in nearby fields or farmland. But their families, like us, are hopeful. I left my work in Kathmandu to come here and look for our missing relatives.
0: After headlines, we'll go to Kathmandu to speak with journalist Kunda Dixit. Back in the United States, at least one person has been confirmed dead and 15 are still missing at Grand Canyon National Park in Arizona after a flash flood swept through the canyon Saturday. Over 60 people were evacuated from the park. In immigration news, ICE plans to spend as much as $2 million to purchase robot dogs to aid in immigration enforcement operations. It follows the agency's recent decision to purchase electric shock gloves for officers. CBS News reports that in the span of 10 days, the Trump administration deported more than 100 immigrants from the U.S. to at least eight countries in Africa they have no ties to, among them Afghans who help U.S. military members. The U.S. deportees have been sent to the Central African Republic, Equatorial Guinea, Liberia, and several other nations across Africa as Trump expands secretive third country agreements. This comes as another federal appeals courts block the Trump administration's efforts to indefinitely detain immigrants without access to bond hearings. This was the eighth ruling rejecting the policy. In more related news, the Board of Immigration Appeals has overturned a policy that allowed people with Deferred Action for Childhood Arrivals, or DACA, to travel outside the United States and re-enter the country with government permission. The policy is known as advanced parole. The Trump administration will now have the ability to penalize DACA recipients who leave the U.S. under advanced parole by denying them the right to apply for permanent U.S. residency for at least 10 years. In the occupied West Bank, at least three Palestinians were killed in an Israeli airstrike on Jenin Friday. This was the first Israeli airstrike in the West Bank in months as Israel escalates military raids. The Palestine Red Crescent said Israeli soldiers briefly detained medics and blocked their access to the site of the strike. In more news from the West Bank, masked Israeli settlers assaulted a Palestinian woman and three members of an NBC news team reporting on the ground Saturday. The news crew was interviewing Aida Ahmed Abdullah and her family in the town of Jalud near Nablus when they were attacked. Abdullah and her family had been violently forced from their home by Israeli settlers. In Gaza, an Israeli strike killed two Palestinians, including a three-year-old boy identified as Tayyam Hamdan, in the central Gaza Strip on Sunday. Since last October's so-called ceasefire, Israel's killed over 1,200 Palestinians in Gaza. This comes as Haaretz reports armed Palestinian militias have become an operational arm of the Israeli army and the counterintelligence agency Shin Bet inside Gaza. An Israeli Air Force officer who spoke with Haaretz said, quote, "You see the state of Israel, the IDF and Shin Bet sending armed, trained militias to commit war crimes, and I'm the one who has to protect them during their operations so they don't get hurt," unquote. A federal judge has ruled that the Trump administration's violated the constitutional rights of international students in seeking to deport them for their pro-Palestinian activism and criticism of Israel. In her ruling, U.S. District Judge Noelle Wise wrote, quote, "In the United States, free speech, including the freedom to criticize the government and its leaders, is not a sign of our democracy's fragility. It is evidence of its strength. That strength is diminished when members of our society, citizens and non-citizens alike, must self-censor and behave or suffer the government's retaliation," unquote. The lawsuit was filed by the student newspaper, the Stanford Daily, which claimed that some of its writers who are on student visas declined to cover pro-Palestinian protests or report on topics related to Israel and requested their articles on such topics be removed, fearing deportation. In Ukraine, a Russian attack on a weapons depot on Friday night triggered enormous explosions and fires that engulfed dozens of homes and buildings, killing 38 people. It's Russia's deadliest attack on Ukraine this year. On Saturday, Russian strikes on Kyiv killed a 2-year-old girl and injured 12 others. On Sunday, Russian troops dropped bombs on private houses, killing 2 people, including a 13-year-old. In Russia, Ukraine hit a commercial facility Sunday, killing 2 people. Another person was killed in a Ukrainian attack in the Russian-controlled part of Luhansk region in eastern Ukraine. President Trump Sunday threatened to report NBC's Kristen Welker to the FCC, the Federal Communications Commission, for her comments on Trump's endorsement of GOP candidates. In a post on Truth Social, Trump said Welker, who's the longtime host of Meet the Press, should face, quote, rebuke or punishment, unquote, from the FCC for saying Trump's political endorsements have yielded, quote, mixed results in recent primary elections ahead of midterms in November. Trump lashed out, quote, how can anyone be allowed to say this working for freely given public airwaves, unquote. Trump went on to accuse what he described as the, quote, radical left news, unquote, of harassment and libel. FCC Chair Brenda Carr has often sided with Trump in his attacks against the press and free speech. Here in New York, protesters gathered outside Madison Square Garden to rally against a visit from Mohan Bhagwat, the chief of the RSS, a far-right paramilitary organization closely linked to India's ruling BJP party. India's Prime Minister Narendra Modi is a member of the group, and Bhagwat's rally in New York marks the beginning of a global speaking tour for the 100th anniversary of the RSS. Democracy Now! Spoke to Sunny Singh, a Sikh activist at the rally.
9: The RSS has state power in India right now, which is not only a threat to people in my community as the Indian government targets us for assassinations in parts of the diaspora in the U.S. and Canada, but also to our Muslim brothers and sisters, our Christian brothers and sisters, other religious minorities, and Dalit and Bahujan people. So I stand in solidarity with all those communities. I'm also here to stand up for my own community.
0: And in Washington, D.C., 63 years after Martin Luther King stood on the steps of the Lincoln Memorial and delivered his I Have a Dream speech, thousands assembled Friday to warn against the attacks on voting rights. It comes as the Supreme Court this year significantly weakened Section 2 of the Voting Rights Act, making it harder for plaintiffs to challenge discriminatory voting maps. Friday's event drew union members, students, members of black fraternities and sororities, and activists from around the country. Speakers included Martin Luther King Jr.'s granddaughter, Yolanda Renee King, and his son, Martin Luther King III, as well as U.S. Senator Bernie Sanders of Vermont and Democratic Congressmember Alexandria Ocasio-Cortez of New York.
10: Be clear about the country that we are fighting for. We, the people, demand full, protected, and restored voting rights in the United States of America.
0: Civil rights leader Ron Daniels will join us later in the broadcast. He attended this weekend's commemoration and was there for the March on Washington in 1963. And those are some of the headlines. This is Democracy Now!, democracynow.org, The War and Peace Report. I'm Amy Goodman. In Nepal, more than 900 people have been confirmed dead after a massive wall of water, mud and debris crashed through a Himalayan river valley on the border with Tibet. More than 4,700 people are missing. Rescue efforts are also underway for more than 900 hydropower workers believed to be trapped in more than a dozen underground tunnels blocked by debris. Families are searching hospitals for the missing, and crews have buried hundreds of unidentified bodies in shallow graves. This is a Nepali man searching for missing family members.
8: Everyone is hoping to find relatives. The army camp is crowded, and we need to wait for some time. There is hope, but bodies may be lying in nearby fields or farmland. But their families, like us, are hopeful. I left my work in Kathmandu to come here and look for our missing relatives.
0: On Sunday, the World Health Organization, WHO, partnered with the Nepal Army to rush essential supplies to flood-affected parts of central Nepal. This is WHO team lead in Nepal, Dr. Balinder Singh Chawla, describing the scale of the destruction.
11: We've washed away. There are families that have been washed away. The health facilities have been washed away. And people are in dire need of support. WHO has been trying to assess the needs and respond to the government of Nepal with whatever best we can at this moment. We have been supporting with our IEHK kits. We've been supporting with tents. We're supporting with other supplies as required. And there are other supplies that are coming from Kathmandu to this place.
0: For more, we go to Kathmandu, Nepal, where we're joined by Kunda Dixon. He's a former editor and current publisher of Nepali Times. His most recent piece is headlined, Nepal Avalanche Was Live on Drone Camera. Dixon is author of Dateline Earth, Journalism as If the Planet Mattered, and also a People's War trilogy of the Nepal conflict. He's also a media educator and chair of the Center for Investigative Journalism, Nepal. Kunda Dixit, welcome back to Democracy Now! It's an honor to have you with us. Our condolences over the horror of what has taken place. Well over 5,000 people dead or missing at this point. The numbers may be going up. Still, people are being searched for, especially in these hydroelectric hydropower tunnels. Can you talk about what's happening on the ground?
12: Well, on the ground, I think we're just picking up the pieces now. Hope is fading for most of those who are missing. This runs into thousands, mainly because many of them are buried under, 100, 200 meters of debris, or bodies are being washed up in all the way down in India, 250 kilometers downstream. So this is a catastrophe of unimaginable proportions. I, in my career, have never seen anything like it. And we have covered other glacial lake bursts in the Himalaya before. Because there is so little news of bodies, their relatives are really distraught, as you showed here earlier. And they're, thronging to hospital morgues. The morgues are full, so their bodies are being buried after DNA identification so that they can be brought up later for cremation. But actually, the strange thing is there are very few bodies compared to the numbers who are missing. So it's a terrible situation. It's a huge human tragedy, but it's also an economic loss for the country. Much worse, in fact, than the 2015 earthquake in Nepal, which killed 9,000 people.
0: Can you talk about the fact, people refer to an act of God. We're talking about a glacier, something you have written about extensively, and the effects of climate change on your community, on the country of Nepal, on Tibet. And what this means when you are right next to the largest greenhouse gas emitter, China. And of course, I'm speaking to you from the historically largest greenhouse gas emitter, the United States, and what this means for a country like Nepal, not responsible, to say the least, for climate change.
12: Yeah, we are next to India and China, who are the biggest emitters together. But in per capita terms, they're not as high as industrialized countries, even now. And China is taking great leaps in renewable energy. So is India going that way. So this is historical. The buildup of greenhouse gases has led to this. We used to say that the glaciers are melting in the Himalaya. Now it seems like the mountains are cracking up. And this seems to be the case in this event, which happened on a mountain in Nepal, near the Chinese border, where mountains that are already fragile because of seismic activity are now losing the permafrost ice that used to be inside the cracks in the rocks, which have now melted because of global warming. And then the mountains are literally crumbling. And what happened this time, it seems, is that the rocks, the bedrock underneath the glacier gave way. So it came down with the rocks and the ice on top of it into the valley below, into a river that then flowed into Nepal. So this has sort of redefined what global warming and climate change is doing, not just to Nepal and the Himalaya, but to the planet.
0: Can you talk about what the Red Cross is saying right now? I mean, the number of people, we don't know the numbers at this point, and particularly the hydropower tunnels and what is happening.
12: Yeah, this happened on a river called the Trisuli, which actually starts in Tibet and flows into Nepal. And it is a major economic corridor. It is for tourism. A lot of trekkers and mountaineers go through this valley to go climb mountains and hike in them. It's an extremely scenic area. It's very beautiful. It's also the economic corridor to China, Nepal's second largest trading partner. Most of our trade goes through a border checkpoint, which now no longer exists, from Nepal into China. The highway leading to that checkpoint has been swept away. And it's also a conduit for pilgrims going up to holy lakes up in the mountains in Nepal as well as in Tibet. And this Friday was actually the full moon day, was one of the holiest days of the year for pilgrims. So the valley was full of tourists and pilgrims and travelers and traders, trucks and buses. So that's why the death toll among the visitors was so high. But we can't even imagine. I mean, no one has even calculated precisely the death toll among Nepali people in the settlements and the towns and the villages that were completely wiped off the map.
0: This is exiled Tibetan spiritual leader, the Dalai Lama, speaking on Sunday.
5: The recent flash floods in the Nepal-Tibet border region, particularly in the Kyrgyz on the Tibetan side and in the Rasuwa area of Nepal, have caused great loss of life, suffering, and destruction. For the benefit of the deceased, those missing, we will pray to Avalokiteshvara and recite the six-syllable mantra. May these prayers help and benefit all those affected by this tragedy.
0: Can you talk, Khandru Dixit, about what is needed from the international community at this point?
12: Well, I think at the point immediately we needed that specialized digging equipment to reach those tunnels of the hydropower plants that you mentioned. There are about 900 workers and engineers who are stuck inside. Some of them have been now approached, but they found no survivors inside and no sign of life. The others are in remote areas, and even the entrances have now been completely plugged by the sediment that came down the river. I think in the longer term, this is going to take years, if not a decade, to rehabilitate and find jobs and find economic activity, find homes for people who have been displaced downstream. And this is going to run into hundreds of thousands of people who will be affected indirectly. It might actually spur more out-migration to cities and abroad, people leaving just to take care of their families and to rebuild. The government is now, we have a new government in the last, it's just been in power for 6 months after the Gen Z uprising exactly a year ago. And they have some amazingly talented technocrats with international exposure. And I'm sure that, you know, they understand the gravity of the situation and are approaching in multilateral donors as well as countries abroad. For specialized help, as well as long-term assistance for development and to get the economic activity going again.
0: And you face the possibility in this last 30 seconds of another flood, Khandru?
12: Yeah, it's raining heavily outside. I'm looking outside my window towards the north where the valley is. And I see on the weather radar that the area that where the flood originated behind Langtang Mountain is now under a very heavy thunderstorm and snowfall. So we're not out of these woods yet.
0: Mm. Khandru Dixit, former editor and current publisher of Nepali Time, most recent piece, Nepal Avalanche Was Live on Drone Camera, author of Dateline Earth, Journalism as If the Planet Mattered. and a people war trilogy of the Nepal conflict. Coming up, the Washington Post revealed several U.S. military leaders have advised the defense secretary against extending the war in Iran. We'll speak with William Hartung, author of The Trillion-Dollar War Machine. Stay with us.

0: Small mm-hmm. Things by Cassie Velaza, performing at the Brooklyn Folk Festival. This is Democracy Now!, democracynow.org, The War and Peace Report. I'm Amy Goodman. The Washington Post revealed several U.S. military leaders have advised Defense Secretary Pete Hegseth against extending the war in Iran because the six-month-old war has degraded the military's ability to confront threats elsewhere. The warnings appeared in a classified assessment recently shared with Hegseth. The Washington Post reports the warnings were detailed by the heads of the Army, Navy, and Air Force, and the four-star commanders overseeing U.S. operations throughout Europe, Asia, and Latin America. This comes after multiple reports have revealed the U.S. is facing a munitions shortage. According to Reuters, the U.S. Army has used up much of its global stockpile of surface-to-surface long-range missiles. We're joined now by William Hartung, principal advisor at the Project on Government Oversight. His new piece for The Nation headlined The Real Reason There's a Munitions Shortage. His latest book is titled The Trillion-Dollar War Machine, How Runaway Military Spending Drives America into Foreign Wars and Bankrupts Us at Home. So what is the real reason for this shortage? And do you believe there is one, Bill?
1: Too many wars. I mean, if you're going to arm a genocide, wage an illegal war on Iran, the prior arming of Ukraine, you're going to run out of munitions. And of course, these interceptors are dealing with drones that cost tens of thousands. They cost millions. So the Pentagon is completely dysfunctional when it comes to fighting this kind of war. They have depleted some of these things to some degree, perhaps a third to a half. But the reason they're saying this is because then it would be ready for a war with China. If we have a war with China, we're in deep, deep trouble. We really have a diplomacy gap more than a munitions gap.
0: I mean, we were just reporting on the U.S. attacking Iran again for the first time in a month.
1: Yeah, well, I think Hegseth and Trump, they have a foreign policy more based on fantasy and the president's ego than any kind of analysis. I mean, he thought he was going to swoop in there, put in a leader that was conducive to U.S. interests, and he's got a six-month war on his hands. So whether they'll listen to the military leaders is hard to know, but the fact that they spoke up is kind of unique in Trump world.
0: Can you talk about the U.S. using, to say the least, expensive missiles to attack Iran's, to say the least, inexpensive drones?
1: Well, yeah. An Iranian drone might cost $30,000 or $40,000. A cruise missile is $2 million. Some of the Patriot interceptor batteries are over $10 billion. The THAAD missile defense system, a full battery, could be $18 billion. So the so-called cost exchange ratio is not in the U.S. favor. And, of course, these things take time to build. So it's great as a money-making machine for the weapons industry, but it's not any way to wage a conflict, of course, a conflict that shouldn't have been started in the first place.
0: Your book is called The Trillion-Dollar War Machine. The U.S. has never spent more on the military than it is now, and it has a critical shortage of weapons?
1: Yes. It's partly because they like to build the big-ticket things. The F-35, the bombers, the aircraft
0: carriers.
1: What
0: about the F-35, which you've, to say the least, criticized?
1: Well, it's probably the most dysfunctional weapons program in living memory. It was supposed to do many things, does none of them well. It's in the hangar half of the time. It was supposed to be a revolution in military procurement. It's kind of proven why you have to take those claims with a grain of salt, like the new tech claims about how the miracles they're going to do are probably just that, a marketing technique.
0: Can you talk about how the weapons are being used? Last week's Democracy Now! Headline, this comes as the Associated Press reports the Pentagon faces a beyond critical shortage of Patriot missile interceptors in Europe after exhausting most of its supply defending U.S. bases and Israel from Iranian drones and missiles. Talk about the role of the interceptors, specifically what role they play in the U.S. defense of Israel.
1: Well, yes. These drones can be quite capable, and as I said, they're relatively cheap by military terms. So to defend Israel, to defend U.S. bases, to defend U.S. communication nodes, they need to use these expensive missiles. And you can't build them quickly, so they've taken them from Europe. They'll probably use fewer in the Gulf, although they have to defend parts of the Gulf. So it's really I think they thought they could bully their way to victory, and they really didn't build. Our military is less about defense than about enriching contractors. So that dysfunction is...
0: And what about that? The level of profit of the military contractors at this point?
1: Well, you know, more than half the Pentagon budget goes to contractors. And usually in wartime, they get more because they're supposed to go quicker and so forth. But for example, out of Ukraine, they gave General Dynamics money to build an ammunition plant that literally didn't produce anything in 2 years, as Politico, ProPublica reported. So this idea, push it out the door more quickly, is working against a dysfunctional arms industry.
0: Final comments on what people should understand at this point and what you feel should be the direction this country is going. And given the amount of dark money in politics right now, in campaign contributions, do you also hold the Democrats responsible?
1: Yeah, it's a bipartisan problem. Trump, of course, is shouting it from the rooftops. But I'm not worried about a munitions gap. I'm worried about a democracy gap, a public health gap, environmental protection gap, equality gap. Those are the things that are going to harm people, certainly more than Iran or even more than China. So we need to demand that rather than doubling down on a bigger arms industry, we start meeting people's needs.
0: William Hartung, principal advisor at the Project on Government Oversight, will link to your new piece, The Real Reason There's a Munitions Shortage. His latest book, co-authored with Ben Freeman, is titled The Trillion-Dollar War Machine, How Runaway Military Spending Drives America into Foreign Wars and Bankrupts Us at Home. This is Democracy Now!, democracynow.org. I'm Amy Goodman. We turn now to Gary, Indiana, where thousands of residents recently spent 2 weeks without power following a storm that ripped through the majority black city. Indiana Governor Mike Braun and others have called for investigations into why it took the private utility company, Northern Indiana Public Service Company, NIPSCO, so long for power to be restored. NIPSCO is privately owned and partially owned by Blackstone. The blackout impacted all aspects of life, from residents being trapped in apartments to gas stations running out of fuel to grocery stores being forced to close. During the blackout, residents of Gary decried the company's failure to restore power.
2: You got to think about Gary is predominantly black. And look how they're treating us. It's terrible out here, man. It's terrible. And it shouldn't even be this way in 2026, man. 2026 is still like this, and it's terrible, man. It's terrible. I feel bad, to be honest with you, man.
0: Officials have estimated the storm might have resulted in up to $5 billion in damages in Gary and other Indiana communities. Gary is a majority black city, about 80%, which is home of what was once the world's largest steel mill in the world. But deindustrialization has taken its toll on the city. In the 60s, the city's population reached over 175,000. Today, it stands at under 70,000. About a third of the population lives below the poverty line. We go now to Gary, Indiana, where we're joined by the city's mayor, Eddie Melton. Welcome to Democracy Now! Can you talk about the state of your city right now? As we reported over the last 2 weeks, tens of thousands of people without electricity and all that that means, and where you're standing right now.
3: Me on the show, as you can imagine, a city without power for over 2 weeks is still in recovery. We have about 95-97% of the population that is back with power. Many of the folks that are without power is because they received personal damage to their homes, ripping off weather heads and things of that nature. So we've been raising the dollars before there was a commitment from the state and federal government so we can help those individuals restore power. So we're still in the recovery phase as we speak.
0: Can you talk about the role of the private energy company NIPSCO for the country, for the world to understand what took place? Actually, you used to work for them. Is that right, Mayor Melton?
3: Yeah, absolutely. So I understand the process. So I would tell you that for a storm that came through. They say that it's almost as a Category 2 hurricane came through Northwest Indiana, swept through three counties, Lake County, Porter County, and LaPorte County, portions of LaPorte County. Heavy wind and rain. That rain went to central Indiana, where there's significant flooding that occurred there as well, ripping trees up out of the ground, causing a lot of destruction to our grid system. So having worked there, I understand the process of restoration of power. I didn't work on the operations side, but I dealt much with that aspect of it. And knowing mutual aid that comes from other communities, I was saddened to see that we didn't receive that mutual aid as much as the size of Gary is. Gary is 52 square miles, so it takes a significant amount of labor and hands on deck to restore a lot of that system.
0: When the city, when the company announced its restoration, did it mention, was Gary even included in the schedule?
3: That was where the initial outcry from us started. When an energy company releases their estimated time of restoration, it typically lists out those communities in certain regional areas and pockets. But this was an abnormal storm. And I urged the utility company to break down the city separate from the other regional populations that they were identifying. When we did not see Gary listed in the beginning, it felt as if we were being left behind and overlooked. So we pressed and we called before the public, and we told them to come before the public to do a press conference to articulate what was the problem, how long it's going to take for restoration, and to start listing Gary separately from other cities so we can have an accurate account and we can track it from a transparency perspective.
0: Do you think it had something to do with Gary being more than 80% Black, a third of the population under the poverty line?
3: Well, that's what I felt at that moment. When you look and you do not see your city listed on there. Now, granted, there were other cities that weren't mentioned. But when your power's out at your home and you're in your city, you're looking for your city. So to omit the city, it felt very overlooking and not the direct attention that it need in an emergency such as that.
0: Many climate studies have shown that climate chaos we're experiencing all over this country, not to mention the world. We were just talking about Nepal, will disproportionately hurt under-resourced and underserved communities. Can you talk about the efforts underway in Indiana to protect its citizens from future storms and also the lawsuits that have already been brought, for example, against NIPSCO?
3: Yes. So we put together a series of demands to the utility company. One of that is hardening the infrastructure. If we had six storms last year, and this year we've had 14 already before the end of the year, and we've never seen wind this strong before. If we're seeing winds close to 100 mile or over 100 miles an hour, they need to ensure that the utility grid system is going to sustain that type of wind. So there's going to be, what type of poles are going to be used? Are they going to be hardened with a different type of material instead of just the typical wooden poles? Are they going to put cement in the base of these? Are they going to upgrade the circuitry as well as the transformers? All of this stuff has to take place for a city the size of Gary to endure more and severe storms. Right now, we have received the federal declaration of a natural disaster for the state of Indiana. And the governor himself also provided some resources. And today there'll be FEMA will be on the ground. I'll be meeting with FEMA hands on and the governor to ensure that the resources are deployed throughout the entire city.
0: Eddie Melton, I want to thank you for being with us. Mayor of Gary, Indiana. This is Democracy Now!, democracynow.org, the War and Peace Report. I'm Amy Goodman. In 1972, Gary, Indiana, was the site of the historic National Black Political Convention. To many, it was known as the Gary Convention. Its impact still felt today. Among those who attended, Coretta Scott King, Betty Shabazz, the wife of Malcolm X, Jesse Jackson, Bobby Seale, Louis Farrakhan, Shirley Chisholm, Harry Belafonte, Mary Baraka, the great New Jersey poet, and others. The convention led to the founding of the National Black Political Assembly. Our next guest, Ron Daniels, served as president of the assembly from 1974 to 1980. Ron Daniels joins us now, president of the Institute of the Black World 21st Century, convener of the National African American Reparations Commission, host of Vantage Point on WBAI 99.5 FM New York and on the Pacifica Network, just back, actually, from the 63rd anniversary of the March on Washington, where thousands gathered this weekend for that incredible day 63 years ago when Dr. King gave his I Have a Dream speech. Dr. Daniels, if you can start off by talking about placing Gary, Indiana, in this political context, this historical context that many young people who are watching and listening to this show right now had never heard of.
4: Well, there are a lot of young people now asking about the Gary National Black Political Convention. It was one of the great gatherings in the history of Black people in this country. I did have the honor of playing an incredible role in it, actually coming out of Youngstown, Ohio. I'm listening to all of these steel towns, and Youngstown is a steel town. Had the opportunity to serve as co-convener of the Ohio delegation, along with Mayor Stokes of Cleveland. And so the Gary Convention set forth a Black political agenda, which, if you look at it, and I read it occasionally, you would think we're still in the same spot.

0: or the individuals, it was about an agenda. No permanent friends, no permanent enemies, but a permanent agenda. That process of having periodic gatherings to say, what is our agenda? That's what we should be fighting for. And when I think about Gary, I think about Richard Gordon Hatcher, one of the most, and I think the most influential and most progressive mayor of his time, along with Marion Barry of Washington, D.C., and Mayor Jackson first term. He and I were very close friends. We worked together in the Jackson campaign. Of course, he was chairman of the 1988 Jackson for President campaign. I served as a deputy campaign manager. And when you look at really where we are today in terms of urban policy, you look at Gary and you raise the question about cities being left back, the whole question of deindustrialization. You had Mayor Hatcher, one of the most progressive mayors. He was sharp, he was brilliant. But the fact of the matter is, that town was run by U.S. Steel. U.S. Steel was the second largest steel producing center. It may have had the biggest plant. Pittsburgh, number one, Gary, number two, Youngstown was number four. So whatever, when U.S. Steel dictated its terms, or when U.S. Steel eventually pulled out, it was a devastating blow to the city of Gary, leading to increasing crime and poverty, that the kind of situation that you see now. And it really raises questions really about an agenda moving forward. For example, I'm listening about the private electrical company. Well, you know, Amy, one of the things that a lot of people have forgotten about is there was a time when we had a much more robust public space. And I argue that the public space is the great equalizer in a racialized capitalist system. So we need public utilities. But instead of having public utilities, we're negotiating with private utilities. And they don't serve almost any community well, but they certainly don't serve Black and Brown and marginalized communities well. And I do mean by that also poor white communities. So there's a lot to be unpacked in terms of what's going on in Gary. But it's also important to look forward in this moment to the need of Black folks to come together. You know, one of the outcomes, ultimately, that relationship between Richard Gordon Hatcher and Jesse Jackson, the Rainbow Coalition. We're in a period now where we need something similar to a Rainbow Coalition to really address the critical issues that were talked about at the March on Washington that just occurred. Kudos to Reverend Sharpton and Martin King III and Andrea Waters King for convening again a huge number of leaders that came together, which we need for this moment, because this is one of, if not the most dangerous moment in the history of these United States of America. That's the negative side. The positive side is we have the capacity, utilizing the concept of King's beloved community and a rainbow formation, to actually lead the way to a very positive agenda. In fact, a game-changing, transformative agenda that will deal with finally getting rid of some of the kinds of things that you just talked about, the money, dark money in politics, and also really beginning to deal with the question of a basic standard of living for all human beings in this society, in terms of not only Medicare for air, but Medicare for all. But King's call for a guaranteed annual income, a Bill of Rights that would talk about education for all. These bold ideas is what we need right now. Bold, transformative ideas.
1: Ron Daniels, on Friday, you were in Washington, D.C., 63 years after Dr. Martin Luther King stood on the steps of the Lincoln Memorial and gave his I Have a Dream speech. Thousands assembled on Friday, including you, to warn against the attacks on voting rights. Among the people who spoke, Martin Luther King's son, Martin Luther King, Senator Bernie Sanders, Alexandria Ocasio-Cortez, as well as Martin Luther King Jr.'s granddaughter, Yolanda Renee King.
2: We will pick up the baton. We will restore the dream when voting rights are weakened. We will restore the dream when hatred tries to divide us. We will restore the dream when children are afraid to go to school. We will restore the dream when people are threatened, are treated as less than human because of their race, religion, gender, immigration status, whom they love, how much money they have, or where they were born. We will restore the dream.
1: So that is Martin Luther King Jr.'s granddaughter, Yolanda Renee King, speaking. You were there on Friday, Dr. Ron Daniels, and you were there 63 years ago. Your final

0: comments about the significance of this moment and the attack on the Voting Rights Act and voting overall?
1: Well, I think the other theme is we're not going back. And we need to know that history because we've been here before. Every time there's been significant progress in terms of Black Americans and people of color and the oppressed, there's been a backlash. This is the ugliest backlash we've seen. It is perhaps the sort of the dying gasp of a system that needs a major overhaul. And one of the things that was so inspiring about the March on Washington, there were really, really thousands of young people there as well. And they spoke out. You saw them assembled under the leadership of the NAN Youth Division and whatever. So I'm very optimistic that, as Maya Angelou says, strong young women and men, strong people keep coming on. We are going to change this country, no matter how difficult it is. We're not going back.
0: Dr. Ron Daniels, president of the Institute of the Black World, 21st Century. Thank you so much for being with us. Coming up, Jane Fonda remembers Dolly Parton, who was laid to rest this weekend. They starred together in 9 to 5.
2: Working 9 to 5.
0: Jane Fonda and Lily Tomlin, who together starred in 9 to 5. This is Democracy Now!, democracynow.org. I'm Amy Goodman. Yes, the legendary singer-songwriter, country superstar Dolly Parton, who died Tuesday in Nashville, Tennessee, surrounded by her loved ones, 80 years old, reportedly battling cancer, was laid to rest in a private burial Friday. News of Parton's death sparked tributes around the world, honoring a musical legacy that spanned decades. Dolly Parton won multiple Grammys, numerous other awards. She also starred in the 1980 film 9 to 5, yes, with Lily Tomlin and Jane Fonda. I spoke with Jane Fonda this weekend behind the stage at the Middlebury New Filmmakers Festival, where she was being honored and has a new film, Gaslit. I asked her about her relationship with Dolly Parton and the film 9 to 5.
3: So this is how 9 to 5 came to be what it was. Back in the 70s, the anti-Vietnam War movement, our movement was called the Indochina Peace Campaign, and one of my colleagues was Karen Nussbaum, an activist from Boston, and her day job was organizing women office workers. And every time she'd see me, she'd tell me stories about the kind of things that women office workers had to put up with. And eventually I said, I got to make a movie about this. And it began as a kind of a dark comedy, but dark. And then one day I heard that Lily Tomlin was doing a one-woman show downtown called Appearing Nightly. And I had never seen her work. And I went down and I saw her, 15 characters, and she embodied every one of them. I was smitten. I had never seen that kind of brilliance before. And as I was driving home, I was enjoying myself. I'd had a beer. I was driving And I realized that I couldn't make a movie about secretaries without Lily Tomlin being in it. I didn't want to. And I turned on the radio, and it's Two Doors Down. Dolly Parton is singing Two Doors Down. And I suddenly saw Dolly. She's a secretary. She's typing. She can't see her fingers. I thought, oh, my God. Dolly, Lily, and Jane. Needless to say, we had to approach it a little differently. It became an outright comedy, and directed by Colin Higgins, and the rest is history. But that's how it came about.
4: And what was it like working with Dolly? You gave her her first acting job.
3: That's right. That's right. I did. Well, first day of work, she shows up and she's memorized the entire script. She thought that she was supposed to learn it all. And then one day, about, I don't know, 3 or 4 weeks into the shooting, she called me and Lily over during the lunch break. Come here. And, you know, she had nails like this. She came in the corner and she said, I think I've written a song. And she starts singing 9 to 5 using her nails as percussion instruments. And I just, Lily and I looked at each other. We both had the biggest goosebumps we'd ever had. And it was like, oh my God. This is it. At least the song is going to be a hit. This is great. This is the anthem of the Secretary's movement. And Dolly, if she had gotten to the end of the day without her and her friends laughing so hard they had to cross their legs, then she would create a cause for laughter. She laughed all the time and made sure that everybody around her guffawed all the time. I know because I spent 10 days with her on her tour bus, touring Appalachia, Missouri, Tennessee, Arkansas, because I was about to play a hillbilly, and Dolly's the only hillbilly I knew, so she helped me find a hillbilly that I could base my character on.
4: And you've talked about how smart Dolly was. She often said, I'm not insulted when someone says dumb blonde, because I'm not dumb and I'm not a blonde.
3: I know. She wasn't dumb. She had the ability, like X-ray vision. She could see through people to their essence. Whatever the outside was, she could see, good or bad, to the essence of a person. Which is interesting, because what she saw in me was a virgin. She told Lily, she said, Jane's like a virgin.
4: And you sang with her?
3: One of the ways that she helped me was a character of the hillbilly that I played in The Dollmaker. She invited me to Nashville, and then we spent 10 days driving through Appalachia and meeting people. But the first night I was in Nashville, she announced to me that I was coming with her to the Grand Ole Opry and I was going to sing backup. I sang backup for Dolly at the Grand Ole Opry. Nobody knew who I was. This was 1977, I think, 78. And, I sang backup with Dolly.
4: As we talked today, Dolly was just buried. The legend of Dolly Parton will live on. What did she ultimately mean to you?
3: She meant love. She really did. She loved everyone. One day we were on a photo session, me, Dolly, and Lily, and for fun, we crossed our eyes, and they took a picture of us with our eyes crossed, and she got very upset. She said, we never can show this to anybody. She said, it looks like we're making fun. I have a relative who's cross-eyed. I don't ever want to see this picture. You know, she just, you know, I was in deep hollows of Tennessee and Arkansas where people lived in tar paper shacks with no electricity or running water. And she would come in her full regalia. I never saw her without full regalia. And they loved her so much that they accepted my presence. And it was so clear that she absolutely respected them. That was why there was so much love. She never played down. She always was pulled together. She was always who she was, out of respect for her fans. She taught me the importance of acknowledging and respecting fans.
4: And finally, would you call Dolly a feminist?
3: Oh, absolutely. Absolutely. She knew from the get-go who she was. She knew that people would make fun of who she was because of how she looked. And so she did it first, and she did it so smart. And she was always in charge of her life. She was always in charge of her talent and her business and her career. It came from her. So yes, she was in charge of her life. She was a feminist.
4: Jane Fonda, thanks so much.
0: The legendary actor and activist Jane Fonda speaking about Dolly Parton. They starred together in the film 9 to 5 with Lily Tomlin. Dolly Parton was laid to rest next to her husband, Carl Dean, in a private burial on Friday in Nashville, Tennessee. Jane Fonda's new film is Gaslit. We'll talk more about that in the coming weeks. And that does it for today's show. A very happy birthday to Hani Masood. I'll be at the Firehouse Cinema at DCTV in Manhattan today for the Q&A after the 3:30 screening of the documentary Runa See Me. On Saturday, September 5th, I'll be in Madison, Wisconsin at the Barrymore Theater at 7:30 for a screening of Steal the Story, Please. And in Chicago on Sunday, check out democracynow.org. Special thanks to Mike Berk and Nicole Salazar. I'm Amy Goodman. Thanks for joining us.
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But who will you listen to when the tremble beast comes calling?

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He said, isn't it? Isn't it just? Isn't it just like a woman? She said, it's hard. It's just hard. It's just kind of hard to say. He said, isn't it? Isn't it just? Isn't it just like a woman? She said, it goes. That's the way it goes. It goes that way. He said, isn't it? Isn't it just like a woman? She said, it takes one, it takes one to, it takes one to know one. He said, isn't it just like a woman? She said it to know one.

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And they fall from my left eye, 'cause I cannot bear you.

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3: BBC News with Emily Thomas. Ukraine's capital and the surrounding region have come under a massive Russian ballistic missile attack, which killed at least 12 people. The strikes came after 5 days of non-stop drone attacks. Our diplomatic correspondent, James Landell, is in the capital, Kyiv.
4: What is new is that these attacks are largely daylight as well as night time. Last night, early this morning, what was significant was that those fast attack drones were joined by ballistic missiles. There was a substantial attack, various targets around the city, in particular a train depot, railway depot was struck, and the authorities say that 7 people died in that one attack. There was also a residential building in the east of the city where 4 people died, the authorities say. A lot of people had to be evacuated.
3: More than 1,000 people are now confirmed to have died in the devastating flash floods which struck a Himalayan region on the Nepal-Tibet border last week. More than 3,900 people are still unaccounted for, including several hundred believed to be trapped inside hydropower tunnels. Laura Bicker reports from Beijing on the rescue efforts being made.
5: What they say they're doing is still monitoring for further landslides. And in fact, experts are monitoring the very glacier that caused this disaster and say that it still poses a significant risk. 1 in 7 of the missing in Nepal are thought to be hydropower technology workers. What they managed to do over the weekend was get air into the tunnel. Engineers managed to get air through some of the tunnel systems and in fact clear the debris to the entrance of one tunnel. One team managed to enter, but they did not find anyone and so exited.
3: China says solar power has overtaken coal as the country's biggest source of installed electricity capacity for the first time. Here's our Global Affairs reporter, Camilla Mills.
6: By the end of July, China had slightly more solar capacity than coal, but coal still produces far more of the country's electricity. Solar supplied about an eighth of China's power in the first 7 months of this year, with generation rising by more than 15%. China has rapidly expanded renewable energy in recent years, building vast numbers of new solar and wind projects. Last year, it installed more solar capacity than the rest of the world combined, as Beijing tries to reduce its reliance on coal.
3: Colombia's new right-wing president, Eduardo de la Espriella, says at least 20 people have been killed in the biggest airstrike on dissident militants since he came to power last month. He said one of those killed in Guaviare was identified as the Tiger, a leading member of a splinter group of the FARC, which refused to sign up to a previous peace deal. He said 5 people were captured and 2 children were rescued. This is the latest world news from the BBC. Shares in the online fast fashion retailer Shein have slumped in Hong Kong after it made its long-awaited stock market debut. Early trading saw shares drop around 10% and despite a rally are still below the offer price. The company is now valued at around a quarter of its 2022 peak of nearly $100 billion. A former gang leader has been found guilty of the murder of the American rapper Tupac Shakur 30 years ago, the only ever conviction in one of the country's highest profile unsolved cases. The jury in Las Vegas took 3 hours to convict Dwayne Keefe D. Davis of orchestrating the drive-by killing of the 25-year-old star at the prime of his career. One fan of Tupac Shakur told reporters he believed there was still more to the story.
7: I feel like we got one small piece in a bigger conspiracy to get rid of the gentleman we know as Tupac Shakur. Outside looking in, this is a great moment, and it is a great moment. Please don't get me wrong, but there's more people that have to pay for the death of Tupac. When I sit back and really analyze it, Dwayne Davis convicted himself, y'all. You know what I mean?
3: The UN Refugee Agency has welcomed Pakistan, confirming that 16,000 Afghans will be exempted from being deported to Afghanistan for now. Pakistan said it took the decision on humanitarian grounds. But human rights groups say many more Afghans are at risk of serious harm if they're returned to Taliban-ruled Afghanistan. Over 6 million Afghans have been expelled in the past 3 years. New guidelines have come into force in Japan to relax constraints on overtime to help with a serious labour shortage. The relaxation aims to boost output in sectors such as construction, hospitality and transport that need more workers. The new code eases the 45-hour-a-month voluntary cap on overtime. World News from the BBC.
1: Dzień dobry, cześć, witajcie. 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
3: BBC News with Emily Thomas. Ukraine's capital and the surrounding region have come under a massive Russian ballistic missile attack, which killed at least 12 people. Seven of those killed in Kyiv were Ukrainian railway employees who died when a missile hit a depot. There's also an Indian national amongst the dead. James Landau reports from Kyiv.
4: For 5 days and nights, Russia's targeted Ukraine's capital with waves of fast attack drones. Early this morning, they attacked with ballistic missiles too. In the city centre, we heard explosions rock the night sky. Russia's defence ministry said its forces also attacked the southern port of Odessa and elsewhere, targeting, it claimed, military and energy facilities. Ukraine's Air Force said almost 200 drones and missiles were shot down, but strikes were still recorded in 28 locations.
3: The EU's foreign policy chief says it would be highly desirable if those member countries who have stocks of interceptor missiles nearing their expiry date could donate them to Ukraine. Kaya Kallas was speaking in Dublin ahead of a defence and foreign ministers' meeting to look at how to protect Ukrainians from increasingly deadly Russian attacks. Palestinian medics say that at least two children and a woman have been killed by Israeli fire in western Gaza City. Our Middle East correspondent, Yoland Nell, is in Jerusalem.
5: Videos from Gaza City capture chaotic scenes with the sound of gunfire and the aftermath of airstrikes. Initial Palestinian reports say that a special Israeli unit infiltrated a crowded area using a van and motorcycles. It's not clear if those involved were Israeli or an Israel-backed Palestinian militia. A local source told the BBC that a senior Hamas security official was believed to have been targeted. The Israeli military reportedly carried out drone strikes to try to secure the special unit after their presence was uncovered. The Israeli army has only confirmed striking several targets in Gaza in order to remove threats to the security forces, adding that there were no injuries to its troops.
3: China says solar power has overtaken coal as the country's biggest source of installed electricity capacity for the first time. Figures also show coal-fired power generation fell last year, even as China's overall demand for electricity increased. Here's Camilla Mills.
6: By the end of July, China had slightly more solar capacity than coal, but coal still produces far more of the country's electricity. Solar supplied about an eighth of China's power in the first 7 months of this year, with generation rising by more than 15%. China has rapidly expanded renewable energy in recent years, building vast numbers of new solar and wind projects. Last year, it installed more solar capacity than the rest of the world combined, as Beijing tries to reduce its reliance on coal.
3: World News from the BBC. President Masoud Pezeshkian says Iran will immediately reciprocate if the US returns to its commitments under an interim peace deal signed in June. Speaking at the Shanghai Cooperation Organization summit in Kyrgyzstan, he said Iran, unlike the US, had a brilliant record of fulfilling its international commitments. Nearly 22,000 people have fled fighting in Sudan's Blue Nile state in the past week. The UN says many are sheltering in schools, while others have moved to the state capital, Ed-Damazin. The fighting has worsened an already dire humanitarian situation, with reports of severe food shortages and medicine. France has started imposing taxes on cheap clothing in an attempt to curb the mass production associated with fast fashion. Capped at 50% of the pre-tax sales price, they're aimed at e-commerce sites including Shein and Temu. The French commerce minister said the goods were sold at knockdown prices for a reason. They were shoddy. The tax is introduced on the day when Shein shares made a muted debut on the Hong Kong Stock Exchange, losing some of their value. Arkana Shukla explains why.
7: Growth has slowed sharply, costs are rising, and competition is fierce. Add to that trade tensions. Both the US and EU have removed tax breaks on small parcel imports, hitting Shein right where it hurts. It's ultra-low prices. When the stock opened trading today, it fell heavily but recovered some ground.
3: Harry Potter fans around the world are marking Back to Hogwarts Day, the fictional start of the new school year in J.K. Rowling's books. The 1st of September is the date. Pupils board the Hogwarts Express for the journey to the Wizarding School. In London, the main celebration has moved to Old Billingsgate from King's Cross, the station where the fictional platform 9¾ is located, after growing crowds made it difficult to operate the busy railway station. BBC.
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0: Beautiful song on the radio right now. You're officially welcome to Afrocentric Vibes right here on Fryrad Radio. Guess what? We are in a building. It's DJ Yoga Danny D'Angel right here, and it's Tuesday again, and we bring you the most amazing radio program right here on Fryrad Radio. It's Afrocentric Vibes. This is a 1 hour program where you get to experience the continent of Africa in the most beautiful and the most diverse way right here on the radio. And we say welcome to everybody listening to us right now in Innsbruck on 105.9. Those in Fels to Tels is 106.2 megahertz. Those in Hal to Shavat is 89.6 megahertz. And those enjoying us on the cable UPC is 88.8 megahertz. We're excited to have you on the radio with us this afternoon. Beautiful weather here in Innsbruck. What'd you say, Danny? You're feeling the vibe already, huh?
1: Yeah, for sure. Welcome to everyone to this amazing show.
0: Nice as always, it's Afrocentric Vibes. And a special shout outs to everybody here at Fryrad Radio. Shout outs to Yanis, to Ava, to Carmen, to Anna, to Juliana, to Stephanie, to the rest and everybody, Max, and the list is so tall. But big shout outs to everybody here at Fryrad right now. It's all love. We spread love on the radio. Music in the back is coming from East Africa. And is one of the hottest songs in East Africa right now. Coming from the artist by the name Pasca and the group called Kodon Clan. And this group is based in Kenya, and they featured this particular guy Pasca, who is also a Haitian Congolese artist who's got the vibe always flowing like that. It's always beautiful on the radio when you hear this voice. Today I'll be talking about the country Botswana. Yes, sir. And also we'll be talking about the African pop culture as well. Africa has a beautiful pop culture, and we will be talking about this culture right here. And we'll be looking at some cultures and traditions in the country Botswana. And also we will be celebrating some heroes from the country Botswana right here on the show today. And as always, we have amazing, beautiful tracks to share with you from the continent of Africa. And Danny D'Angel is in the building. Danny, what you have to say to a beautiful day like this? What are you telling our listeners right now?
1: It's so chill today. It's raining. Fresh
0: weather, huh?
1: Fresh weather.
0: They should just calm down and enjoy the radio, is it?
1: Yes.
0: Yes, we have amazing pack coming on the show today. We are going to the top of the hour three. So nice. Love is good and nice and sweet, yeah. Pasca on the radio with Your Body, and this is a 2026 song. It's fresh and it's hot in Kenya right now.

Your Body. And this is an Afrobeat compact gentone. It's a mixture of Haitian vibe with African vibe, because Pasca is a mix of Haitian, Congolese, and the Kodon clan are from Nairobi, Kenya. And this is how we usher you in into the show. We're going to be checking out our next song in a bit. And this song is coming from Ghana and is by Kiddy. He calls this one Babylon. And before we get into that, there's this part of this song playing right now that I love so much. Enjoy this part.

0: So this beautiful song has a mix of four languages. It has English inside it, it has Swahili, it has Luo, and it also has the Haitian Creole language. So this song alone bridges a lot of cultures on the radio right now. We are live right now. Welcome to the beautiful experience right here on Freirad Radio. Let's just get into it right now and take you right away to Ghana and check out this song by Kili. He calls this one Babylon, and this is also one of the hottest songs in the West of Africa right now. It's also a soothing vibe, and I'm sure with this beautiful weather we have today in Innsbruck, this song is going to do justice for you wherever you are. Welcome to the experience. It's Afrocentric Vibes with DJ Yoga, and we are also live on www.freirad.at right now on the internet. It's love.
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Music coming from Uganda right now is Joshua Baraka with Wrong Places. And it's a vibe on the radio. In a bit, I'll be getting into my cultural spotlight, and today I will be getting into the cultures you can find in the country Botswana, and we'll be talking about Botswana extensively and getting to know this beautiful country and what happens in Botswana. And there's a lot of interesting stuff you need to get ready to learn about this amazing country. This is a country you can find in the southern part of Africa. We'll be getting into that, but before that, let's just get into South Africa right now and enjoy some something from the South, since we are about to talk about the South. This song right here is by Trenchy San Marley. It's a great song. It's a vibe. I know you're going to like it because it has that energy from the South. It's by Trenchy South Marley and DJ Promatic South Africa. And also it has Dendo Fela on it. It's called Bocello Keeng. That's right. That's the South African, you know, the Zulu language right there. Let's do this right now on the radio.

Great song coming from South Africa right now. Trinks and Marley right now on the radio with this amazing one. And this welcomes us to this beautiful episode of the Cultural Spotlight. And today we are throwing the spotlight on the country Botswana. Let's get into it right now. Botswana, officially the Republic of Botswana, is a landlocked country in Southern Africa. It means that it's a country that you can find inside South Africa. South Africa has three countries you can find inside its territories, inside the landlocked South Africa, and you can find Botswana, you can find Lesotho, and you can find this one, Swaziland, which now changed their name to Eswatini, on this very country. And this place is an amazing place you can check out. Botswana is topographically flat, with approximately 70% of its territory being a part of the Kalahari Desert. It is bordered by South Africa to the south and southeast, Namibia to the west, and the north it has Zambia and also Zimbabwe to the northeast, with a population of slightly over 2.4 million people and a comparable land area to France. It has a really big land area. And Botswana is one of the most sparsely populated countries in the world. While it is not enshrined by statutory laws, Botswana is de facto the nation of Botswana people. It's a great place. So the people of Botswana constitute nearly 80% of the population, while legally undistinguished Kalanga people, who account for 11%, are the single largest ethnic minority in the country. The Botswana ethnic groups are descended mainly from the Bantu-speaking people who migrated into Southern Africa, including modern Botswana, in several waves before AD 600. In 1885, the British colonized the area and declared a protectorate named the Bechuanaland. As part of the decolonization of Africa, Bechuanaland became an independent Commonwealth Republic under its current name on 30th September 1966. Since then, it has been a parliamentary republic with a consistent record of uninterrupted democratic elections, though dominated by the Botswana Democratic Party until 2024. So as of 2024, Botswana is the least corrupt country in the mainland Africa, according to the Corruption Perception Index in Transparency International. It was actually published by Transparency International. Botswana's economy is generally experienced stable growth. The economy has generally experienced stable growth since independence. It is dominated by tourism and mining. Botswana produces more diamonds than any other country in the world. And the capital of Botswana is called Gaborone, and it's a beautiful place. They have a beautiful climate over there, with semi-arid hot summers and cool winters there in Botswana. And it's one of the most stable African economies, like I said, driven by diamond mining, tourism, and also cattle ranching. A lot of people in Botswana love to own cattle. It's a big deal over there. And the languages they speak in Botswana is English and also Setswana. And these are like the most popular languages you can find there, Setswana and English. And the three main ethnic groups you can find there is the Tswana people, the Kalanga people, and the San. There are also other ethnic groups right there in Botswana. Botswana is known for having the Okavango Delta, which is a UNESCO World Heritage Site. They also have the Chobe National Park and abundant wildlife, including elephants, lions, and more. Botswana's culture is amazing, it's beautiful. It's also known as the Secho. The culture
in Botswana is also known as Secho, and it's a harmonious blend of traditional Botswana customs and modern influence rooted in the values of Boto or Ubuntu or humanity, respect and community, centered on cattle ownership as a symbol of wealth. So in their culture, if you own a lot of cattle, then it shows that you are wealthy. And the culture emphasizes on community unity, storytelling, traditional music and dance, with a significant 80% following indigenous beliefs alongside Christianity. So in Botswana culture, they have something called the Gotia system, the Gotla system, and the traditional meeting place and council found in every village, serving as a platform for discussions, conflict resolution, and community governance. This exists in Botswana. So they have a way of handling issues as a community. They are community-driven people in Botswana, and Botswana are great people. Like I said, English is very, very popular over there, and also the Setswana language is also very, very popular there. The indigenous San people are known for their hunter-gathering heritage, and you should know, a lot of people say that humanity originated from the San people, and the San people are from Botswana. Cultural arts and music. Botswana boasts a strong tradition in oral literature, dance, and music. The San people are known for trance-like dancing, and there is even a vibrant distinct in heavy metal music subculture over there in Botswana. Let's talk about the cuisine in Botswana. The staple meal in Botswana, which is the most popular food you can find in Botswana, is called seswa, and it's a pounded beef or goat stew, typically served with pap. I've had pap before, maize porridge, according to, you know, the people there. Pap is like it's a maize, it's made from maize, and they eat it with pounded beef or pounded goat. And also they have a really great etiquette there in Botswana. Visitors should greet locals with a handshake and use their right hand to receive items and avoid strong public display of affections. That's what happens there in Botswana. Botswana people have a traditional dress and craft, and it's like an intricate beadwork, pottery and basket weaving. These are like very, very central. You can find this in Botswana a lot, with many items created using natural materials right there in Botswana. And Botswana people celebrate their National Day on September 30th, and that's when they celebrate their independence from the British as well. And on July 21st is their President's Day. It's a public holiday honoring the nation's leadership. Botswana is recognized for its stability and strong sense of cultural identity, with many traditional practices still holding strong in modern society. It's a beautiful place. They have amazing wildlife and amazing tourism you can find over there in Botswana. So the highlight is that Botswana culture is a harmonious blend of traditional Botswana customs and a modern influence rooted in the values of Bonto or Ubuntu or humanity. So they respect and cherish humanity a lot, and community living and having respect and love and care for everyone is so essential there in Botswana. And also in Botswana, like I said, if you own a lot cattle is like when you own a lot, how do you call cattle? Rin here, right? Then it shows your wealth. If you have cows, sheep, alpacas, then it shows that you are wealthy. And their culture emphasizes on community unity, storytelling, traditional music, and dance, with a significant 80% following indigenous beliefs. So over there in Botswana, religion is not so popular. But then again, they follow their indigenous belief, with just few people following Christianity over there. That's how we wrap it up for the cultural spotlight today with Botswana.
whenever you can check out this beautiful country. It's a landlocked nation in the southern part of Africa. Let's get back to the music. Song in the back is Sam Deep and Niapel and Bole. This is also a song from the southern part of Africa and it's called Shella. Let's enjoy this one right now on the radio. It's still Afrocentric vibes with DJ Yoga and I got Danny D'Angelo in the building as well. We're just here talking about Botswana. I hope you learned a lot about this beautiful country, Botswana. A lot of the diamonds you see in the world come from Botswana.

So this is one of the hottest songs in South Africa right now, topping charts. It's Samdeep, Niapel and Bole with Shela right now on the radio. That's right. Talking about songs that are topping the chart on the continent of Africa, my next song is coming from a group called the Afro Plugs, and this song is bumping on every corner on the continent of Africa, and it's called Jealousy. Jealousy is a negative emotion, and I don't encourage anyone to harbor such energies in their body. Jealousy is the title of my next song. Listen to what it has to say and learn from this amazing group right now on the radio.

Afroplugs with this amazing song called Jealousy right here on the radio. Beautiful piece of music coming from the continent of Africa, and it's Afrocentric vibes. This is where we celebrate Africa. And right now we are going to talk about something in the African arts and lifestyle segment, where we talk a bit about what's happening in terms of arts and lifestyle in Africa. And today I'm talking about the African popular culture. Some people will say the African pop culture. And guess what? The African popular culture is a vibrant youth-driven force, deeply influencing the continent and the world, driven by music like this one in the back. So the African pop culture, or the popular culture, is a vibrant youth-driven force deeply influencing the continent and the world, driven by music, film, and fashion. Nigeria, South Africa, Kenya, and Ghana are the major hubs, with the pop culture influencing 57% of the youth in key nation. Iconic elements include the Afrobeats, the Amapiano, Nollywood, and fashion, blending the local traditions with global trends. So what you can hear in the back is Amapiano vibe. So the key African pop culture drivers include the music scene, which is the Afrobeats, and the Amapiano scene. Nigeria's Afrobeats and South Africa Amapiano have achieved global dominance.

African pop culture is dominating the entire world right now with a lot of artists, fashion, trends, music, arts, culture, and more spreading across the globe right now. The popular culture is vibrant and is youth-driven with a lot of force, deeply influencing the continent and the world. It's driven by music, film, fashion, and more. But then again, the top countries that are actually influencing this African popular culture is Nigeria, South Africa, Kenya, and Ghana. These are like the major hubs that you can find on the continent of Africa, with pop culture influencing 57% of the youth in these key nations and other nations as well. And these iconic elements in this pop culture includes Afrobeats, Nollywood, Amapiano, and fashion, you understand, blending the local traditions with global trends. Urban African fashion merges traditional fabrics like the Ankara, like the Kente, and all the other African cloths and fabrics you can find, with modern designs, creating a unique aesthetic that has gained global traction. It is interesting to find out that film and entertainment is also taking a lot of influence in Africa right now. Nigeria is the largest film producer in Africa, with its industry called Nollywood producing thousands of movies annually. Popular culture, including television shows like Big Brother Africa, plays a major role in shaping public space and youth identity in Africa. With 57% of the youth in key surveyed African nations identifying the pop culture as a major influence in those countries, you understand, digital platforms are also driving the new modern narratives on the continent of Africa. There's a whole lot happening on this amazing continent of Africa. And like I said, the major cultural hubs, let me just break it down a bit for you to understand from the major cultural hubs in Africa. Nigeria and Ghana are the centers of music, film, and literature in West Africa. And South Africa is a hub for music, film, and diverse artistic expression. Kenya in the east of Africa is often seen as the East African hub for commerce and media. And Morocco and Egypt blend North African culture with Arab and Mediterranean influences. So these are like, if you split Africa into the four parts, the north, east, south, and west, then you can get this whole explanation. On the west of Africa, the countries you have to look out for is Ghana and Nigeria. They are the centers of music, film, and literature. South Africa holds the fort, you know, the fort for the people in the south. It's a hub for music. South African movies are amazing, and they have diverse artistic expressions as well. And Kenya, which handles the east of Africa, there are other East African nations like Ethiopia, Eritrea, but Kenya is always the holding the torch, leading the region, with often seen with the great movies and also music as well. Like the song we started the show with, Pasca and Kodong Clan, is a vibrant song from the east of Africa. There is a digital transformation happening in Africa right now. Social media is redefining African popular culture, allowing creators to circumvent traditional media. And also, there is also something called the urbanization of traditions in Africa right now. Traditional stories, proverbs, and musical styles are being infused into modern genres. Pop culture in Africa is increasingly used to shift narratives, moving away from stereotypes of crime and corruption towards showcasing a modern urban life in Africa. Africa is transforming right now. Africa is growing with a lot of beautiful cities in Africa right now. It's 2:45.
Song in the back is by The Second Voice. It's called Let Me Be. And this is also one of the hottest songs on the continent of Africa right now. Let's enjoy this one. When we come back, we'll be talking about some few heroes from the country Botswana that we can honor and celebrate on the show today.

Music in the back is by The Second Voice. It's called Let Me Be. It's trending right now on the continent of Africa heavily, heavily. Everybody's jamming to this song right now. It's called Let Me Be. And we are here celebrating the country Botswana today. And I want to get you guys into some African heroes like I always do. I try to bring some people that have done great work on the continent of Africa. And today we are looking at some of the heroes from the country Botswana. And Botswana is what we talked about in the beginning. We talked about the country itself. But who are some of the people from this country that we can honor today? The first person we can honor is Sir Seretse Khama. He's Botswana's first president from 1966 to 1980. And he's honored as the paramount national hero for leading the country to independence. The people appreciate him so much for leading Botswana to independence. And he is the one who established a stable democracy, transforming one of Africa's poorest nations into a prosperous state. He established a non-racial democracy, tackled corruption, and pioneered economic development through diamond revenue. Sir Seretse Khama is the founding father and first president of Botswana, known for his anti-corruption, democracy, and economic

And also, there are some three kings also from Botswana. Since Botswana practice their indigenous belief and culture, there are three kings, the Kama the Third, Sibili the First, and Bathoan the First. They represent the pioneers who secured Botswana's safety and future. And also Sir Ketumile Masire is also the second president recognized for contributing to democratic continuity in Botswana. And also in Botswana, there is a former president by name Festus Mogae, honored for good governance and receiving the Mo Ibrahim Award. And they also have Dr. Margaret Nasha. She's the first female speaker of the National Assembly in Botswana. She's a hero in Botswana. And finally, Botswana has a hero by the name Mr. Chimbombi, a recognized public servant known for dedication to justice and national development. These figures, along with pioneers in art and various public service roles, are celebrated for their contributions to Botswana's development and stability. Botswana is on the top list of the, you know, the country that is not corrupt in Africa. They are always ranking at number one with zero tolerance to corruption and producing the most diamonds you find in the world. It's 52 past the hour too. Special shout outs to Danny the Angel in the building. Snoko Noko, Oko Noko. This is one of the biggest songs in South Africa right now. It's by Al Sipo, Benzo, and EQ. It's Snoko Noko.

Want to say thank you for rocking with us on Afrocentric Vibes today. We learned a lot about the country, Botswana, and also got into the African pop culture as well. Song in the back is TXC, Davido, Sade, and Scott Mafuma, and this is a combination of Nigeria and South Africa. We appreciate you hanging with us on the show today. We say thank you so much. We are back next week, Tuesday as well, bringing you another edition of Afrocentric Vibes. Don't forget, you can catch the repeat of this show on www.cba.media. Always, you just have to search Afrocentric Vibes and you can listen to all the episodes we have over there. And also as well, www.fryrad.at is always lit. You can check there and you can learn more about our programming here at Fryrad Radio. Thank you so much for rocking with us. I'm leaving you with this amazing song called Obahema. It's Vax DJ Yoga. Enjoy this and stay blessed.

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3: BBC News, I'm John Shea. Israel's Defence Minister Israel Katz says a senior member of Hamas has been captured. He gave no further details, but Palestinian officials told the BBC the Israelis had targeted Hamas internal security. The announcement follows reports of a raid by Israeli special forces and an Israel-backed Palestinian militia in Gaza City. Palestinian medics say at least two children and a woman were killed. Israel Katz said Israel's policy on Gaza would continue.
4: We're not leaving Gaza until the strip is demilitarized. Hamas is disarmed and all the terror tunnels are destroyed. Even after that, the IDF will remain in Gaza along defensive lines and will ensure the security of the communities of the Western Negev. For every hair on the head of an Israeli child that's harmed in the communities bordering Gaza, we will take down the heads of the Hamas leaders in Gaza.
3: Palestinian religious authorities say Israeli settlers have tried to torch a mosque in the north of the occupied West Bank, calling it a criminal act. Images from the mosque in Bazaria near Nablus show burn marks around a window and threatening Hebrew messages written on walls. A local man said the settlers fled and that residents were able to contain the fire. President Masoud Pezeshkian says Iran will immediately reciprocate if the US returns to its commitments under an interim ceasefire deal signed in June. Speaking at the Shanghai Cooperation Organization summit in Kyrgyzstan, he said Iran, unlike the US, had a brilliant record of fulfilling its international commitments. Correspondents say Mr. Pezeshkian holds little sway in the Iranian regime, but his comments are likely to have been approved before delivery. Here's Richard Kagoye.
5: Masoud Pezeshkian's comments signal a possible return to the collapsed interim ceasefire deal negotiated in June. Iran has accused the US of reneging on its commitment under the agreement weeks after signing it. The deal collapsed with both sides accusing each other of violating its terms. While the rhetoric from Washington and Tehran remains bellicose, indirect mediation has been continuing, with analysts suggesting both sides want a deal but without losing face.
3: Zambia's President Hakainde Hichilema has been sworn in for a second term after last month's disputed election. He took the oath at a ceremony attended by several African leaders at the crowded National Heroes Stadium in the capital, Lusaka.
6: I will faithfully and diligently discharge my duties and perform my functions in this high office, that I will uphold and maintain the constitution of and the laws of Zambia.
3: This is the latest world news from the BBC. Britain's former Prime Minister Keir Starmer has announced that he will stand down as a Member of Parliament. Sir Keir resigned as Prime Minister earlier in the summer and was replaced by Andy Burnham. Sir Keir said he would turn his focus now to international affairs, including defence, security, trade and technology in a fast-changing world. Nigeria's anti-human trafficking agency has rescued more than 180 children in a sweeping operation spanning five states. The authorities say they've uncovered a sophisticated network of child traffickers who posed as aid workers, educators or NGO representatives to gain the trust of parents before disappearing with their children. Norway's new king, Haakon, has sworn an oath before Parliament as the new constitutional monarch begins his reign. Queen Mette Marit is recovering from a lung transplant and was unable to attend. King Haakon ascended the throne on Friday on the death of his father, King Harald V. As Mimi Swaby explains, the new king will need to work on improving the reputation of his own family.
7: The first task is getting public trust back. The crown has had a tumultuous time due to scandals related to King Haakon's immediate family. His wife, it came out earlier this year in January that she had links to the late US sex offender, Jeffrey Epstein, something she apologised for and wishes she never met him. His stepson has been convicted of two rape charges and has been sentenced to 4 years in prison. He's currently on house arrest, but has appealed the sentence. So these are things that didn't perhaps tarnish the late king, who was very popular with Norwegians.
3: Extreme heat is continuing to hit new highs across parts of Asia and Europe. India says it experienced its hottest August since records began in 1901. Temperatures averaged just over 28 degrees Celsius. The Met Office in Britain says 2026 has been the country's hottest since records began in the 19th century. BBC News.
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0: Name Don Carrera, and if somebody don't crack somebody's skull face, you mean the analogy called out to a magistrate. 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
1: and Andrew
0: Milne-Skinner. Today we're going to introduce a book that was first published in 1995, but which seems even more relevant today. It is The Tortilla Curtain by T.C. Boyle. Born in New York in December 1946, he is the New York Times best-selling author of 19 novels and 11 collections of stories. He was previously a distinguished professor of English at the University of Southern California. He's received many awards and honours for his work. Much of this, according to Wikipedia, explores the baby boom generation, its appetites, joys and addictions. His fiction also explores the ruthlessness and the unpredictability of nature and the toll human society unwittingly takes on the environment.
1: T.C. Boyle opens the novel with a quotation from John Steinbeck's The Grapes of Wrath. They ain't human. A human being wouldn't live like they do. A human being couldn't stand it to be so dirty and miserable.
0: The publisher's introduction to the book reads, "When Delaney Mosbacher knocks down a Mexican pedestrian, he neither reports the accident nor takes his victim to hospital. Instead, the man accepts $20 and limps back to poverty and his pregnant 17-year-old wife, leaving Delaney to return to his privileged life in California. But these two men are fated against each other as Delaney attempts to clear the land of the illegal immigrants who he thinks are turning his state park into a ghetto, and a boiling point of racism and prejudice threatens to spill over."
1: The first part of the book is entitled Arroyo Blanco, which is the name of the smart and exclusive new housing estate where Delaney Mosbacher and his family live. So smart, indeed, that some of the occupants want to turn it into a gated community. And the book itself begins with the accident.
0: Afterwards, he tried to reduce it to abstract terms. An accident in a world of accidents. The collision of opposing forces, the bumper of his car, and the frail, scrambling, hunched-over form of the dark little man with a wild look in his eye. But he wasn't very successful. This wasn't a statistic in an actuarial table tucked away in a drawer somewhere. This wasn't random and impersonal. It had happened to him. Delaney Mosbacher of 32 Pignon Drive, Arroyo Blanco Estates, a liberal humanist with an unblemished driving record and a freshly waxed Japanese car with personalised plates. And it shook him to the core. Everywhere he turned he saw those red-flecked eyes, the rictus of the mouth, the rotten teeth and the incongruous shock of grey in the heavy black brush of the moustache. They infested his dreams, cut through his waking hours like a window on another reality. He saw his victim in a book of stamps at the post office, reflected in the blameless glass panels of the gently closing twin doors at Jordan's elementary school, staring up at him from his omelette au fine herbe at Emilio's in the shank of the evening.
1: The first thing Delaney is worried about is his car, and then the effect of the accident on his insurance rates. Only then does he think of the victim. The victim is a Mexican, quite badly injured in the arm, leg and face. He says he doesn't want a doctor, which suggests that he is an illegal immigrant, but he asks for money, and Delaney gives him $20. At first, Delaney feels sorry for the man. Then, when he realises that he must be illegally camping in the state park, his sympathy turns to anger because Delaney loves the countryside, loves to go hiking in the state park and hates the thought of the park being spoiled by illegal camping. He thinks of himself as a liberal, but his hypocritical conscience is pricked by what has just happened.
0: He tells the man at the garage that he hit a dog. Later, he asks himself, why was he lying? Because he was covering himself, that's why. Because he just left the poor son of a bitch there alongside the road, abandoned him, and because he'd been glad of it, relieved to buy him off with his $20 blood money. And how did he square that with his liberal humanist ideas? Now we see things from the Mexican, Candido's, perspective and from the perspective of his 17-year-old pregnant wife, named, curiously, America.
1: And a reading. America found him at the bottom of the path, bundled in the twilight like a heap of rags. She'd walked nearly 8 miles already, down out of the canyon to the highway along the ocean, where she could catch the bus to Venice for a sewing job that never materialized, and then back again, and she was like death on 2 feet. $2.20 down the drain, and nothing to show for it. By lunchtime, she could taste the panic in the back of her throat. For the first time in 4 months, for the first time since they'd left the South and her village and everything she knew in the world, she was separated from Candido. She walked in circles and everything looked strange, even when she'd seen it twice, 3 times over. She didn't speak the language. Black people sauntered up the street with plastic grocery bags dangling from their wrists. She stepped in dog excrement. A gabacho sat on the sidewalk with his long hair and begged for change, and the sight of him struck her with unholy terror. If he had to beg in his own country, what chance was there for her? But she held on to her 6 little silvery coins, and finally a woman with the Chilango accent of Mexico City helped to find her bus. She had to walk back up the canyon in the bleak light of the declining day while the cars swished by her in a lethal hissing chain, and in every one a pair of eyes that screamed, get out of here and go back where you belong. And how long before one of them tore up the dirt in front of her and the police were standing there demanding her papers.
0: Candido is in a terrible state. He is in pain all over. His urine is bloody. He is feverish and slips in and out of delirium. They had been living in the canyon for 3 weeks looking for work, but it was hard to come by. Then America goes looking for work, as Candido can't work, and they need to eat. All they wanted was a little house, a yard, a TV, and maybe a car. Was that too much to ask?
1: Delaney lives with his second wife, Kira, her 6-year-old son, Jordan, 2 dogs and a cat, on a private estate with tennis courts, a golf course, a community centre and 250 homes, all Spanish mission style, on plots of 1.5 acres. Kira works as an estate agent and Delaney is a writer specialising in the natural world. In the afternoons, he hikes through the chaparral and the ravines of the nearby mountains. In a short paragraph, T.C. Boyle sums up the couple.
0: He and Kira had a lot in common, not only temperamentally, but in terms of their beliefs and ideals too. That was what had attracted them to each other in the first place. They were both perfectionists, for one thing. They abhorred clutter. They were joggers, non-smokers, social drinkers, and, if not full-blown vegetarians, people who were conscious of their intake of animal fats. Their memberships included the Sierra Club, Save the Children, the National Wildlife Federation, and the Democratic Party. They preferred the contemporary look to early American or kitsch. In religious matters, they were agnostic.
1: Back down in the canyon, Candido is still ill, and America goes to seek work. She's frightened, doesn't like the way the men at the labour exchange look at her, and doesn't understand English. The man she speaks to is Mexican, but there is no work. And while she's away, 2 young white men discover their camp in the canyon and destroy their few possessions and clothes. Candido manages to hide from them.
0: Kira works hard. She is the family breadwinner. But sometimes she questions her life, thinking, what was she doing with her life? Cutting deals? Making Mike Bender, her boss, richer? Seeing that Mr. and Mrs. Whoever found or sold or leased or rented their dream house while the world was falling to shit round her and dogs were dying, and she got to spend an hour and a half a day with her son, if she was lucky. In the supermarket, Delaney meets a neighbour and discusses the installation of the gates, which Delaney opposed.
1: A further reading. I mean, we all have a stake in things, and locking yourself away from the rest of society, how can you justify that? Safety, self-protection, prudence. You lock your car, don't you? Your front door? A cluck of the tongue, a shift from one hip to the other, blue eyes, solid as stone. Delaney, believe me, I know how you feel. You heard Jack Cherrystone speak to the issue, and nobody's credentials can touch Jack's as far as being liberal is concerned. But this society isn't what it was, and it won't be until we get control of the borders. The borders. Delaney took an involuntary step backwards, all those dark, disordered faces rising up from the street corners and freeway on-ramps to mob his brain, all of them crying out their human wants through mouths full of rotten teeth. That's racist, Jack, and you know it. Not in the least. It's a question of national sovereignty. Did you know that the US accepted more immigrants last year than all the other countries of the world combined, and that half of them settled in California? And that's legal immigrants, people with skills, money, education. The ones coming in through the tortilla curtain down there, those are the ones that are killing us. They're peasants, my friend. No education, no resources, no skills. All they've got to offer is a strong back. And the irony is we need fewer and fewer strong backs every day because we've got robotics and computers and farm machinery that can do the labour of 100 men at a fraction of the cost. He dropped his hand in dismissal. It's old news. Do you realise what you're saying? Immigrants are the lifeblood of this country. We're a nation of immigrants. And neither of us would be standing here today if it wasn't. Look, Delaney, Jack went on, cool, reasonable, his voice in full song now. It's a simple equation. So much in, so much out. The illegals in San Diego County contributed $70 million in revenues, and at the same time they used up $240 million in services, welfare, emergency care, schooling and the like. You want to pay for that? And for the crime that comes with it? You want another crazy Mexican throwing himself under your wheels, hoping for an insurance payoff? Or worse, you want one of them behind the wheel, bearing down on you? No insurance, no brakes, no nothing?
0: Delaney and Candido cross paths again when some men hit Candido and push him onto the boot of Delaney's car in the supermarket car park. Candido lurches away. Delaney can't get Candido out of his mind. It's becoming clear that Candido is not one of life's lucky men, and he seems to pass on that bad luck to America. He's also a very traditional Mexican and thinks he should be able to provide for his wife, and gets angry when she goes to try to find work while he is not able to work. Candido was originally married to America's sister, but he spent a lot of time in America working and sending money home. He and his wife were unable to have a child. When he returned home after one of his trips abroad, she had left him for another man, taking all their money, and was now pregnant. Years later, aged 33, after a period when despair turned him to drink, he meets her much younger sister, America, and she agrees to marry him and go to America with him. But they're robbed after crossing the border and lose what is left of their money. They can't afford anywhere to live and end up camping in the canyon. Then Candido has the accident. America gets 2 days' work, but then disaster. Coming back from her second day of work and unable to find Candido, America makes her way back to their camp. There she is attacked and raped by two men who also steal her money. The first part of the book ends here.
1: The second part of the book is called El Thanksgiving. Delaney is having some bad luck too, albeit superficial, bad luck in his case. He parks his new car by the road to go hiking, and when he returns, it's been stolen. The police had taken the report with all the enthusiasm of The Walking Dead. He might as well have been reporting a missing paperclip for all the interest they mustered.
0: Then Candido ends up working on the new high fence that Delaney and Kira are having built round their property after a coyote killed one of their dogs. It seems almost as if Candido is haunting them. Meanwhile, Kira encounters the two men who raped America hanging around one of the properties she is selling. She feels threatened by them.
2: Illegals in my yard. Illegals in my yard. Illegals in my yard. Throw them some pesos and they work so hard. Illegals in my yard. Illegals in my yard. Illegals in my yard. I don't even ask if they got green card. They're gonna pave up my driveway this Christmas. They're gonna clean all my cars this Christmas. They're gonna shovel all the snow this Christmas. Those illegals in my yard. They're gonna dig me a pool this Christmas. They're gonna landscape my lawn this Christmas. They're gonna cook me up some tacos this Christmas. Those illegals in my yard. Illegals in my yard. Illegals in my yard. Illegals in my yard. 16 arrive in a stolen car. Illegals in my yard. Illegals in my yard. Illegals in my yard. When they're not working, they sit at the bar. They're gonna drink some cervezas this Christmas. They're gonna shoot some tequila this Christmas. They're gonna get DUIs this Christmas. Those illegals in my yard. They're getting free organ transplants this Christmas. They're gonna have anchor babies this Christmas. They're gonna scream si se puede this Christmas. Those illegals in my yard. Illegals in my yard. Illegals in my yard. Illegals in my yard. One at a time, run past those border guards. Illegals in my yard. Illegals in my yard. Illegals in my yard. Hugo Chavez sends his kind regards. They're gonna tackle Pat Buchanan this Christmas. They're gonna chase down Lou Dobbs this Christmas. They're gonna join up with La Raza this Christmas. Those illegals in my yard. They're gonna spread bubonic plague this Christmas. They're gonna bring me lots of bedbugs this Christmas. They're gonna pass tuberculosis this Christmas. Those illegals in my yard.
1: And that sharply ironic song was Illegals in My Yard by Fernando Mora. Back in the canyon, America does not tell Candido that the men raped her. Still, he is overcome by a sense of hopelessness. A further reading. He was drunk. Drunk for a purpose. For a reason. Drunk because he was fed up with the whole Yankee gringo dog-eat-dog world, where a poor man had to fight like a conquering hero just to keep from starving to death. Drunk because after 3 weeks of on-again, off-again work and the promise of something better, Al Lopez had let him go. Rigoberto's brother, the one who'd been ill, was back from his sickbed and ready to work. A hernia, that's what he had, and he'd gone to the gringo doctors to sew it up, and that was all right, because he had papers, la tarjeta verde, and he was legal. Candido was not. "Haven't I done good work?" he asked Al Lopez. "Haven't I run after everything you told me to do like a human burro? Haven't I busted my balls?" "Yes, sure," Lopez had said, but that's not the problem. You don't have papers, and Ignacio does. I could get in trouble, big trouble. And so Candido had bought the sausages and the wine and come home drunk with the dress and the shorts in a paper bag, and he was drunk now and getting drunker.
0: One morning, Candido finds that the places where the men congregate to get work have been shut down, and that the police will be doing a sweep looking for illegal immigrants in the area. What will he do now? And the final reading. Candido felt his jaws clench. What were they going to do now? If there was no work here anymore and La Migra to make sure of it, he and America would have to leave. Either that or starve to death. That meant they'd have to go into the city, down to Santa Monica or Venice, or up over the canyon and into the valley. That meant living on the streets, exposing America to the obscenity of the handout, the filth, the dumpsters out back of the supermarkets. And they were so close. Another couple of weeks of steady work and they could have had their apartment, could have established themselves, could have looked for work like human beings, riding the bus in freshly laundered clothes, seeking out the back rooms and sweatshops where nobody cared if you had documents or not. From there, in a year or two, they could have applied for their green cards. Or maybe there would be another amnesty. Who could tell? But now it was all over. Now there was no more safe haven, no more camp in the woods. Now it was the streets.
1: As the book continues, a feeling of doom permeates the story. Things are not going to get better. The residents of Arroyo Blanco now want to build a 7-foot wall round the entire state. Delaney is against it, against the whole philosophy of his neighbours. It was poisonous. The whole place was poisonous. The whole state. He wished he'd stayed in New York. He felt depressed and out of sorts as he made his way through the familiar streets, the vias and calles and avenidas of this, his exclusive private community in the hills, composed of entirely Spanish mission-style homes with orange tile roofs where the children grew into bigots, the income swelled and the property values rose disproportionately. But Delaney is in the minority and the wall is built.
0: Candido builds a makeshift shack in the gully for America and the baby and steals things from Delaney's garden to help with the building. Delaney is convinced that Candido is responsible for this and other misdemeanors. He goes hunting for him, having previously been persuaded to buy a gun for his family's protection. Their paths coincide in an apocalyptic climax. Read the novel to find out how.
1: And what about the reviews of The Tortilla Curtain by T.C. Boyle? Quote, a remarkable feat of imaginative empathy, said the Daily Telegraph.
0: This novel examines America's guerrilla war between the haves and have-nots with a zing unequalled since The Bonfire of the Vanities, and that's The Observer.
1: And from The Times, Books of the Year, quote, if Dickens were alive today, he would be writing this sort of book.
0: And from the New York Times Book Review, confirms Boyle's reputation as a novelist of exuberance and invention. It also adds to his fictional range an open-hearted compassion for those whom society fears and reviles. So, what did Reading Circle members think about the book?
1: Well, this book was perceived differently by various Reading Circle members. Several people found it disturbing and sad, with too much tragedy, but were happy to have read it. The main issues it deals with, immigration and climate change, are very timely, and members found it hard to believe that the book was written 30 years ago.
0: In terms of the style, the group agreed that the way in which the two worlds were described in parallel narratives was nicely done. They also praised Boyle's choice of words. However, most members felt that the unending sequence of unexpected and unfortunate events that made Candido's life so difficult was too much for them.
1: The group concluded that, while the book is clearly a work of fiction, Boyle did seem to write with a lot of foresight when it comes to climate change and immigration.
0: Would we recommend it? I certainly would. It is a relentlessly gloomy tale, but it has so much relevance to current issues of illegal immigration all over the Western world. It's beautifully written, and some of the similes are unforgettable. For example, the Mexicans are perceived by the people on Delaney's estate as like the barbarians outside the gates of Rome. And he describes a hot, cloudless wind like a rope burn. It certainly gave me a lot to think about.
1: For me, a stunning novel. I really did feel knocked out by it. The similes and metaphors Boyle uses are strikingly original. I now understand why my son Andreas raves about the 77-year-old cult author T.C. Boyle.
0: Now we've got our book recommendations from Reading Circle members. The Guernsey Literary and Potato Peel Pie Society by Mary-Ann Schaffer and Annie Barrows. This is about Guernsey under World War II occupation. An easy read.
1: The Women by Christine Hanna, post-Vietnam War in the United States.
0: One Life by Barbara Winton. This is about her father, Nicholas Winton, who arranged trains for Czech Jewish children to escape from Prague in the late 1930s. It's now an acclaimed film starring Anthony Hopkins.
1: The Seven Husbands of Elizabeth Hugo by Taylor Jenkins Reid, The Life of a Hollywood Starlet.
0: Austria Behind the Mask, Politics of a Nation Since 1945 by Paul Lendvai. Mixing personal memories with high political drama, Lendvai reveals the knotted web of forces which have driven Austria to its current perilous state. And this was actually chosen as the next book for our reading circle.
1: The next curious perilous state, particularly after the recent EU elections. For the book, Vienna, How a City of Ideas Created the Modern World by Richard Crockett. The city of Freud, Wittgenstein, Mahler and Klimt was the melting pot at the heart of a vast metropolitan empire. But with the Second World War and the rise of fascism, the dazzling coterie of thinkers who called Vienna home dispersed across the world, where their ideas continued to have profound impact. We'll play out now with El Immigrante by Calibre 50, one of the many songs you can find on the internet about the plight of Mexican immigrants to the United States. Thank you for your company.
0: Thank you for listening.

Ladies and gentlemen, let's get together and give a great big round of applause to some new members of the Stats Folk family that you'll be hearing a lot of. The Ranch Allen Singers. Come on.

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But now that's a brand new dance that's going around, that I'm going to tell you exactly what I'm talking about. I'm talking about the funky chicken.

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1: We're your naked boys, we're all fucking
2: dumb.
1: It is like your time, etc., etc., etc. I said, I am sorry. 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
3: So what contraception's an angel going to use? 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You need the light, O chosen one, you need to see. And so into your tunnel so thoughtfully. 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Lit bit, muttering shit, shit, shit. 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So what does an angel use? What does an angel do? What does an angel choose to do? When geometrico, halo, perfecto, shone rust and desperate graffiti, scrawl beneath the 100th coat of gold. And upon pterodactyl sproutings, fingers tear out no wings, no feathers, no double sixes. You lose, move away from the table, move away. The click of necklace, glass and teeth, and misty those windows from breath, smeared, crying, praying. See? Do not penetrate me, O my angel. Do not penetrate me. Do not penetrate me, O my angel. For no angel surely would. For no angel surely would not want a little more love to grow. Just not want a little more love.

to scream. But I get so pissed. All your space gets sucked away. Becomes your junkyard mist.